where the Jewish temple once was. It was there that the Jews came and offered sacrifice. It was there that you had the temple of Israel, where the Shekinah glory of God was manifest. So there is tension over this geographical piece of land. Many believe that there will be a war that will break out between Israel and the Arabs over this piece of land. Eventually, they believe that a new temple will be built by our Jewish friends and that the Antichrist will come and take over that temple and offer sacrifices in it. Will the Jewish temple at Jerusalem be rebuilt? Is this temple the focus of our attention in the last days? For every truth, there is a counterfeit. Could it be that there is another temple, far more magnificent, far more glorious, that God desires to direct the attention of his people to? Could it be that many Christians are looking to the wrong place? Could it be that they're looking to Jerusalem, looking to a rebuilt temple there, where there is another temple that's going to be rebuilt, and they've missed it? Could it be that the issues regarding the last days have to do with a temple, but a different temple? To understand these issues, the issues of the temple, the Jewish sanctuary, we need to go back to Egypt. We need to understand the purpose of the temple. We need to understand the services of the sanctuary. If we do, we'll clarify in our mind the truth about the rebuilt temple. So let's go back to Egypt. Israel was in bondage to Egypt. And as they were in bondage there, the Egyptian taskmasters beat the Israelites into submission. God raised up Moses. Moses had wandered in the wilderness for 40 years. God appeared to him at that burning bush. He said, "Moses, I am the I am. I am the one who has strength and power. I can deliver Israel. Go down to Pharaoh and tell Pharaoh, let my people go." Moses called Israel out of Egyptian bondage. 10 plagues came in rapid succession. There was a period of tribulation for Egypt. Israel lived through that tribulation, through those plagues. God's people lived through those plagues. They were not touched by the plagues of Egypt. They lived through them but were protected by them. They were delivered out of the plagues to now go to the promised land. As Israel wandered through the desert, the Sinai Peninsula, they came to Sinai. And as they came to Mount Sinai, God spoke from Sinai. It was there that he gave his Ten Commandment law. But God also instructed Israel with these words, Exodus 25, verse 8, "Let them make me a sanctuary that I might dwell among them." So the sanctuary that was built in the desert was a portable structure that would travel with Israel, and its purpose was that they would always sense the dwelling of God. The sanctuary, the temple, was a place where God manifests his glory. The sanctuary was also a place of sacrifice, where Israelites who had sinned brought their sacrifices that pointed forward to the Messiah. Now, when this sanctuary, this tabernacle, this portable structure was built in the wilderness, it had three parts. There was an outer court. The outer court was the place where the Israelites brought their sacrifices, confessed their sin over the head of the sacrifice, and the sacrifice was slain in the court. That represented, of course, that Jesus would leave the tabernacle of heaven. He would come to the court of this world outside the tabernacle of heaven and offer his life for us. Every lamb that was offered, every bullock that was offered, every sacrifice, when its blood was shed, represented the blood of Christ. But in addition to the court, there was a tent-like structure. That tent-like structure had two rooms. The outer was called the holy place, the inner the most holy place. The priest, after the blood was shed in the court, took the blood and he came here to this altar of incense and he sprinkled on this altar of incense the blood.

He sprinkled some of the blood on the veil. Behind the veil was the Ark of the Covenant with two golden beaten cherubims made of gold. In the Ark of the Covenant was the law of God. So just as Jesus was slain in the court of this world and ascended to heaven as our priest, so the Lamb was slain. The blood of the Lamb was taken into the sanctuary. It was sprinkled before the veil. And that signified that the blood of Jesus would atone, make up for the breaking of the law. The law says the wage of sin is death. The law says if you die, you deserve death. Jesus says, I will die in behalf of my people. The perfect Lamb was slain, its blood caught in the basin. The Lamb must be without spot or blemish. So Jesus, our perfect sacrifice, faced Satan head on. He lived the life that you should have lived. He lived the life that I should have lived. He died the death that we should have died. His blood was shed. Every lamb represented Jesus Christ. The sinner's guilt was symbolically transferred to the perfect Lamb. So let's suppose here's a man that got angry. He realizes his guilt, shame, condemning voices are accusing him. He puts his hand over the head of the Lamb as he brings it to the sanctuary. He confesses his sin. The sin is transferred from the man to the Lamb. And the Lamb takes that guilt symbolically. The man slays the Lamb. The blood of the Lamb spurts over the man's knee, representing the death of Christ. The priest catches the blood in the basin, brings it into the sanctuary, sprinkles it on the veil before the law that was broken. The man came to the sanctuary, accused, condemned, guilty, deserving death. But he's transferred his sin because he confessed it to the Lamb. The sin has gone into the sanctuary with the blood. And that happens all year. Every lamb that was slain pointed forward to Christ. That's why the Bible says that as they came, they confessed the very thing that they sinned. And the Bible says that there were two services, the daily service and the yearly service. Every day, lambs were slain. Every day, blood was brought into the sanctuary. Once a year, the high priest entered the most holy place of the sanctuary. What happened when he did that? And what happened in this daily service? Two services, the daily and the yearly. What happened in the yearly service? In the yearly service, every day when the lamb was slain and the blood came into the sanctuary is being polluted by sin. So once a year, 10 days before the Day of Atonement, the priests blew the trumpets. As they did, all of Israel gathered around the sanctuary. The high priest on that one day entered into the very presence of God. God's presence was manifest between these two angels in Shekinah glory. The priest entered into here. He then took blood from a lamb, from a bullock, that no sin was confessed over it. It was not sin-laden blood. It was pure blood. He sprinkled it here in a symbol of purification. All of Israel gathered around this sanctuary. This was a day of judgment. It was the day of the cleansing of the sanctuary. Once a year at the end of the Jewish year, in this day of judgment, all Israel gathered around. They said, God, cleanse our hearts. God, all year we've sinned, we've confessed it. The guilt's been transferred into the sanctuary. But this is the last day of the year. God, we have to be sure that there's no sin that stands between us and you. God, we have to be sure that there's nothing in our hearts that is rebellious against you. God, we want to be clean. They cried out, create in me a clean heart, O God. Help no selfishness to be in me, or no greed, or no lust, or no anger, no bitterness. This is the day of judgment. Any Israelite, any Jew that did not kneel at that sanctuary and cry out to God on that last day of the Jewish year for cleansing inside so their hearts would be right with God, they were judged and cut off from the camp of Israel. On the Day of Atonement, at the end of the Jewish year, when the high priest entered the most holy place of the sanctuary, it was a sacred time. It was a solemn time. It was a time that God called Israel to repentance and confession. It was a time on that last day of the Jewish year, a day of judgment. But wait a minute.
When we look at the

court of that sanctuary and see the lamb slain, that represents Jesus Christ being slain on the cross in the court of this world. When we see the priest every day going into the sanctuary with the blood to sprinkle it before the veil where the law was behind the veil, that represents Jesus, our high priest, today. Jesus died, was resurrected from the dead, ascended to heaven, and when Satan accuses you and me and he says, look what you did, you sinned, you lied, you cheated, and we come and confess our sin, Jesus says, this man, this woman is one of mine. My blood forgives them. Because of my shed blood, they are forgiven. Every day in that earthly sanctuary, lambs were slain, representing the death of Christ on the cross. Every day, the priest went into the sanctuary representing Jesus. Every day, his forgiveness is for me. Every day, his grace is for me. Every day, his mercy is for me. Every day, his power is for me. But wait a minute. That high priest went into that sanctuary once a year, at the end of the Jewish year. So at the end of time, Jesus would enter into heaven's most holy place in that sanctuary. And the judgment would begin, and the destinies of all humanity would be settled. And it would be a special time of Earth's history where all humanity were called to kneel before God and have their hearts right with God. It would no longer be business as usual or pleasures as usual. You see, after Israel entered the Promised Land, when that portable tabernacle was no more, they built Solomon's Temple. And in Solomon's temple, they again offered the lambs. The priests again went in. But again, at the end of the Jewish year, there was this Day of Atonement, Day of Judgment. It's all through the history of Israel. Solomon's temple was a magnificent temple. It was there in Jerusalem. Once the Israelites entered the Promised Land, years later, Solomon's temple was built. What a magnificent temple it was. When Israel obeyed God, God defeated their enemies. Here is a replica, an artist's depiction of Solomon's temple. And again, in the court, sacrifices were offered. Again, the priest entered here. Again, this temple had two parts. And again, at the end of the Jewish year, there was a day of judgment. When Israel drifted away from God, the Babylonians attacked. The Babylonians took Daniel and his friends captive. They destroyed Jerusalem. They destroyed the temple. The temple lay in ruins for many years. It was partially rebuilt. Israel began its sacrificial system again, but in the days of King Herod. God, again, allowed that temple to be rebuilt, and probably the most magnificent temple ever built was built by King Herod. It was the temple that took 46 years to complete. But again, they offered sacrifices in the court. Again, every day the priest went into the holy place. Again, the high priest went in to the most holy place once a year. This temple in 70 AD, the last Jewish temple was destroyed in 70 AD. The Jews as a nation, as a corporate whole, can individual Jews be saved? Yes. Are they being saved? Yes. Are many of them coming to the Messiah? Yes. Did God favored the Jewish race? He did. But the blessings of God are poured out based on obedience. And when Israel drifted away from God, God allowed the Roman armies to come down and destroy the Jewish temple. And it was destroyed. Not one stone was left upon another. As the Roman armies came down, as they consumed and destroyed and burned that temple. Will that temple ever be rebuilt? What does Jesus say? Matthew 23, verse 37 and 38. I would rather listen to what Jesus says than some author who thinks they know. Wouldn't you? I'd rather listen to what Jesus says. What does Jesus say? O Jerusalem, Jerusalem, the one who kills the prophets and stones those who sent to her. How often I wanted to gather your children together as a hen gathers her chicks under the wings, but you were not willing. See, your house, your temple, the sanctuary is left to you desolate. There was a sanctuary in the wilderness, the portable structure. They came to the Promised Land. Solomon's temple was

that was destroyed because the Jews were disobedient to God. Then Herod's temple was destroyed. God said that's left desolate, desolate. Is the temple going to be rebuilt anymore? Although the earthly temple has been destroyed at Jerusalem, God directs our eyes at end time to another temple. Where is that temple that God wants us to be focusing on? That temple that God wants us to be looking at. Hebrews 8, verse 1 and 2. Now, this is the main point. What point is this, everybody? What point? The main point. Is a main point important? Yeah, you can't miss the main point. Now, this is the main point of the things we've been saying. We have such a high priest who's seated at the right hand of the throne of the majesty in the heavens, a minister of the sanctuary of the temple and of the true tabernacle which the Lord erected, not man. Does God have a true sanctuary or temple today? Does he? Where is that sanctuary? It's up there in heaven. And it is the true tabernacle. So rather than looking at a geographical piece of property, the great controversy between good and evil is a war that has to do with the temple in heaven, the sanctuary in heaven. Some people are looking to earthly temples. Some people are looking to earthly priests. Some people are looking to earthly sanctuaries. But Satan hates Jesus. He is at war with Jesus. Satan hates that sanctuary in heaven, and he wants to do everything he can in an intergalactic war between good and evil to destroy God's people, to get their eyes on an earthly temple, and to get them off the heavenly temple. Do we need a sacrifice today? Do we need a sacrifice? Can we be saved without a sacrifice? Do we need a priest today? Can we be saved without a priest? Do we need a sacrifice? We do. Who's our sacrifice? Jesus. Do we need a priest? Yes. Who's our priest? Jesus. Do we need a temple? Yes. Where's our temple? In heaven. Follow me closely. When you look at the Old Testament, the Jews had a literal sacrifice, the lamb. That pointed forward to Jesus, our sacrifice. The Jews had a literal priest. That pointed forward to Jesus, our priest. The Jews had a literal temple. That pointed forward to Jesus Christ's ministry in the heavenly temple up above. But wait a minute. If there's an earthly sacrifice in the court, Jesus left heaven, came to the court. If Jesus is our high priest, the one who ministers for us, if Jesus ascended there after he died to heaven, he offers the merits of his blood in heaven on our behalf. He died in the court of this world. He ascended before the very throne of God. But in the last days, there is a final call. Just like on the last day of the Jewish year, just like on the last day of that year, all of Israel gathered around. There was a day of judgment in the earthly tabernacle. So before Jesus comes again, there will be a day of judgment that commences in the heavenly sanctuary. Just as the lamb died in the court and Jesus died in the world, and the lamb represents Jesus. Just as the priest went into the earthly tabernacle, Jesus, our high priest, ascended to heaven. But just like on the last day of the Jewish year, there was a day of judgment that all Israel gathered around to confess their sins. So, in the final work of Christ in heaven, there is a final work of judgment. The destinies of all humanity are settled. The great controversy between good and evil before all the universe is settled. My question is this, though. Could it be that we are living in the judgment hour right now? That there's a message going out in the book of Revelation calling men and women to look at heaven's sanctuary, calling them to recognize that it's no longer business as usual, no longer pleasures as usual. We are living in the judgment hour. Revelation 14, verse 6 and 7, what does it say? Then I saw another angel flying in the middle of heaven. Here's an urgent end-time message, having the everlasting gospel, to preach to those that dwell on the earth, to every nation, every tribe, every tongue, and every people. Here's a message that leaps across geographical boundaries. Here's a message that penetrates every country and ethnic and language group. Here's an end-time universal message, and the Bible says, saying with a loud voice, fear God and give glory to him, for the hour of his judgment, what are the next two words, everybody, what are they, has come. Here is an announcement to all humanity. This is the judgment hour. If there's ever a time to get your heart right with God, it's today. If there's ever a time

time to have Jesus Christ as your Savior and Lord, it's today. Could it be that you and I are living in the judgment hour? The angel says, worship him who made heaven and earth and the sea and the springs of waters. Here's a call to worship Jesus Christ as Creator and have him enshrined in our hearts. I wonder, is there any time prophecy in the Bible that tells us when that judgment began? Now, the Bible does not tell us the day and hour of Jesus coming. If anybody says to you, I know the day and hour of Jesus coming, you know that that's not true, because the Bible says no man knows what, the day or the hour of his coming. The Bible does not predict the day or hour of Jesus coming, but it does tell us when the judgment would begin. It does give us a strong appeal to be ready for the coming of Jesus. Now, the book of Revelation and the book of Daniel are companion books. Daniel is the prophetic book of the Old Testament, Revelation the prophetic book of the New Testament. Revelation says the hour of God's judgment has come. Daniel looks up and sees the opening of that judgment. As Daniel is praying, God gave Daniel a vision. And Daniel says in Daniel 7, verse 9 and 10, I watched till thrones were put in place, and the Ancient of Days was seated. His garment was white as snow. Who's the Ancient of Days? Who is that? The Father, God the Father, he's seated. And the Bible says, the hair of his head like pure wool. His throne was like a fiery flame. His wheels a burning fire. 1,000 thousands ministered to him. 10,000 times 10,000 stood before him. Here's a judgment scene. God the Father enters the throne room of the universe. Here is earth's final hour. Here is symbolically depicted the Day of Atonement, the day that God will do away for sin forever. Here is a time of earth's final judgment. Just like in the earthly sanctuary, the last day of the year, all Israel is judged, so in the heavenly sanctuary, the last moments of time, all humanity will face judgment. Just like God appealed to Israel to have their hearts right with God, in the final judgment, God would appeal to us to have our hearts right with God. 1,000 times 10,000 ministered to him. 10,000 times 10,000 stood before him. Satan said, God's unfair. Satan said, God's unjust. A being of dazzling brightness has rebelled against God. In the judgment, God reveals that he's done everything he could to save every human being, that he's done everything he could to redeem every person on planet Earth, that anyone who is lost is not lost because God is partial. They're lost because of their own choices. The Bible says the court was seated and the books were open. Here is a judgment scene in heaven. Well, when did that judgment take place? A judgment that would take place just before the coming of Christ. Jesus says, I'm coming quickly. My reward is with me to give everyone according to his work. If Jesus is coming to give out his reward, there must be a judgment before he comes to determine who receives what reward when he comes. Matthew 16, verse 27 says, for the Son of Man will come in the glory of his Father with his angels, then he will reward each according to his works. Jesus does not come to do an investigation or judgment, he comes to give out the rewards. So Daniel saw a period of time where the books in heaven were opened, where 10,000 times 10,000 angels gathered in the courtroom of the universe, and where as each name came up in the judgment's records, Jesus revealed his love, his grace, his attempt to save every human being, and Jesus reveals before a waiting world and a watching universe that Satan's claims were not right, that Satan's claims were inaccurate, that Satan was a liar. Jesus shows in the judgment that he's just and righteous, that he's true. And when he comes again, he comes after that judgment and his reward is with him. When, though, does the Bible in Daniel say that that judgment begins? You read Daniel 7, the court is set, the judgment is open, but there is nothing there that tells you when it begins. You come now to Daniel chapter 8. When would this judgment take place? When would heaven's sanctuary be cleansed? When would the destinies of all humanity be settled? When would the judgment hour dawn and God appeal to all humanity to have their hearts clean with him? The Bible says in Daniel chapter 8, 14, for 2,300 days, then the sanctuary would be cleansed. 2,300 days.
What is this claim?

cleansing of the sanctuary. We looked at that. The cleansing of the sanctuary in the Old Testament on that last day of the Jewish year was a symbol of the final work of judgment prior to Christ's second coming. That was the time that all Israel knelt before God. Well, what's the meaning of this 2,300 days? Well, 2,300 days from Daniel's time obviously does not take you down to the second coming of Christ. I mean, 2,300 days, what's that? 365 into 2,300, what, 6-7 years? So it certainly doesn't take you down to the time of the coming of Jesus. You say, I don't understand. Don't worry, Daniel didn't understand either. God sent the angel Gabriel to help Daniel, and the angel Gabriel came down. Daniel 8, verse 16 and 17, Gabriel, make this man understand the vision. God gave the vision of the 2,300 days to Daniel, and he sent Gabriel to make him understand it. The Bible says, Daniel 8, verse 16 and 17, so he, Gabriel, came near where I stood. When he came, I was afraid and fell on my face, but he said to me, understand, son of man, that the vision refers to the time of the end. So the vision of the 2,300 days, according to the angel Gabriel, refers to a specific time, and that time is called the time of the what, everybody? The time of the what? The time of the end. So this vision of the 2,300 days that takes you down to the final judgment tells you the beginning of the time of the end. It doesn't tell you when it ends because nobody knows that day or the hour. Now, the vision has three parts. It tells us about the end of time. It tells us about the heavenly sanctuary and the battle going on for the mind and the souls and the hearts of men, the battle going on for the universe. It tells you about a symbolic time period. In the Bible gives us, you know, sometimes on a map, you'll see a little inch. It'll say 1 inch equals what? 30 miles, or 1 inch equals 50 miles. Well, God does that in symbolic Bible prophecy. What does a day represent in Bible prophecy? Ezekiel 4, verse 6 says, I've laid on you, or I've given you, a day for each year. In Bible prophecy, when you have symbolic prophecy, one prophetic day equals one literal year. So it can't possibly be literal 2,300 days. That wouldn't take you down to the time of the end, and Gabriel said they must. So they have to be symbolic. 2,300 prophetic days then would equal 2,300 literal years. So from some date mentioned in Daniel, 2,300 years in the future, according to the Bible prophecy, it would take you down to a time period known as the time of the end, a time when God would send, unusually, the gospel to be preached around the world, and people would come to repentance and have their hearts one with Jesus Christ. 2,300 symbolic days or 2,300 years. But here's the problem. When do they begin? If we can't figure out when they begin, then we can't understand the prophecy. Now, here's the amazing thing about this prophecy. God anchors in the prophecy events in history that are clear to give us absolute confidence that what we has not yet taken place is true. God gives us exact events in this prophecy in the life of Christ. The prophecy has two parts, as we'll see. The first part applies to the Jews. The second part applies to Gentiles, you and me. The first part of the prophecy predicts the exact date, hundreds of years in advance, that Christ would be baptized. It predicts the exact date, hundreds of years in advance, to the day that Christ would be crucified. It predicts the exact date that the gospel would go to the Gentiles. And it predicts the exact date for God's end time movement, his final judgment, and his appeal to you and me. Let's look at the prophecy. It's found in the book of Daniel. This 2,300-year prophecy predicts the exact date for the baptism of Christ. It predicts the exact date for the crucifixion of Christ. It predicts the exact date that the gospel would go to the Gentiles. It proves beyond a shadow of a doubt that Jesus Christ is the Messiah of the world. But it takes us beyond that to the second coming of Christ, and it tells us about the opening of the judgment. It takes us down to end time and lets you and me know that we are living in end time. Now somebody says, Pastor Mark, I don't understand it all yet. You will, but let me give you some hope. At the end of Daniel chapter 8, Gabriel begins to understand it to Daniel, begins to explain it to Daniel, and Daniel becomes so overwhelmed at the end of chapter 8, Daniel faints. Nobody fainted here. I think you're doing pretty well. In chapter 9, Gabriel comes back to explain it to Daniel. So now we're in chapter

chapter 9. Gabriel comes back. Gabriel says, Daniel, Daniel 9, verse 24. Let's read it together. 70 weeks are determined for your people and for your holy city. So 70 weeks of this prophecy apply to Daniel's city, Jerusalem, and Daniel's people, the Jews. So the prophecy has a beginning part, 70 weeks. We need to take a look at that 70 weeks. The Bible says in Daniel 9, verse 24, 70 weeks are determined. The word determined in the Hebrew language is chatuk. It means amputated, cut off. 70 weeks are cut off for your people in your holy city. So the first 70 weeks of the prophecy are cut off from the 2,300 days or years. These 70 weeks apply to the Jews or Daniel's people. During these 70 weeks, Christ would come. He would be baptized. During these first 70 weeks, he would be crucified. During these first 70 weeks, the gospel would go to the Gentiles. 70 weeks. We need to figure out how much years this is in days. How many days in a week? Boy, this is a great class. This is just a great class. So enthusiastic. How many days in a week? Seven. Okay. Now, 7 days in a week. So we 70 weeks then. 7 times 7 is how much? Zero. Seven times zero is zero. 7 times 7 is 49. Here we go. So 7 times 0 is 0. 7 times 7, 49. So 70 weeks has 490 prophetic days. But if in the Bible one prophetic day equals one literal year, 490 prophetic days equal 490 what, everybody? Years. So the 490 prophetic days, because Ezekiel says, I've laid on you, I've given you a day for a year. 490 days equals 490 years. So the prophecy is a longer prophecy of 2,300 years. The first part of the prophecy that applies to the Jews is 490 years. So you have a two-part prophecy. First part for the Jews, second part for the Gentiles. Now let's see what the Bible predicted would happen during the first 490 years. This is so incredible. It demonstrates the accuracy of the Bible. Demonstrates the truthfulness of the Bible. It demonstrates that Christ indeed is the divine Messiah of the world. You know, somebody said, how do you know this prophecy is true? There's an old saying that goes something like this. If the shoe fits, wear it. Okay. When you take the day-year principle and you look at what God would said would happen along the timeline, and you plug in one prophetic day for one literal year, you see exactly fulfilled as God's word said. Now, when does all this prophecy start? When does it begin? If you don't have the starting point, you can't figure it out. Daniel 9, verse 25. Know therefore and understand. Now, when God says know something, it's important to know. When God says understand something, it's important to understand. Gabriel says, Daniel, know it and understand it. From the going forth of the command to restore and build Jerusalem. Now, that would make sense to Daniel. Daniel's people are in captivity. Daniel's city is in ruins. And Gabriel says, Daniel, when in the future there is a decree passed to restore and build Jerusalem, that is the starting point of the entire 2,300-year prophecy. That's the starting point of the first portion, the 490 years. When was that decree to restore and build Jerusalem after Jerusalem had been destroyed? That decree was passed in 457 years B.C. by the Persian king Artaxerxes. The Bible is very clear on that point. We know in history, we know in the Bible, we can confirm the 457 B.C. date historically. It's one of the most significantly historical dates in Scripture that can be verified by the king records of Persia. So the date, God said, know and understand, from the going forth of the command to restore Jerusalem unto Messiah the Prince. So he says, that's when it starts. It starts in 457 B.C. As Daniel prays and as Gabriel explains the prophecy, the angel goes on, know and understand, from the going forth of the command to restore and build Jerusalem, 457 B.C., until Messiah the Prince, there'll be 7 weeks and 62 weeks.

0: Who is Messiah the Prince? Who is that? Jesus Christ. So from the day, the date of the command to restore and build Jerusalem, that command went forth in the fall of 457 BC before Christ. It would be 7 and 62 weeks, that's 69 weeks, prophetically, until the coming of the Messiah. The word Messiah means the anointed one. When did Jesus leave the carpenter shop of Nazareth, and at what event was he anointed when he began his ministry? It was at his what? It's at his baptism. So the Bible predicted from the decree to restore and build Jerusalem unto the baptism or anointing of the Messiah would be 483 years. How do we know that? Well, 69 prophetic weeks. How many days in a week? Very good. 7 times 69. 7 times 9 are what? 63. Carry my 6. 7 times 6 are 42. 483 prophetic days. But 483 prophetic days in Bible prophecy, one day equals a what?
1: Year.
0: So we would then go forward 483 years in the timeline. So if I'm back here in 457 BC, and here's a decree to restore and build Jerusalem, and I've got to go forward 483 years. Let's say every step is a year. 1, 2, 3. I got to forward 483 years till I come to the point. And the Messiah, at the end of that 483 years, ought to be baptized over here. 69 weeks forward from 457 BC. 483 years forward. How do we figure all that out, and where does that take us? Well, let's get out our calculator, see if we can do a little math here. If I had the calculator and I was going 457 years forward, I'd finally come down to minus 4, minus 3, minus 2, minus 1. Then I come to 0, then I go 1, 2, 3. But look, when you are talking about history, there is no 0 year, never a 0 year. So I'd go 4 BC, 3 BC as I come closer to 0, 2 BC, 1 BC. Then I go from 1 BC over to 1. There's never a 0 year. So let's suppose I'm walking, and let me make this simple to you. We're at 457 BC. I need to go forward to find out when the Messiah would come, 483 years. Let's suppose each year is a step, and I'm walking, and I go 457. Well, I go 456 here. If there were a 0 year, if I started at 457 here, it would take me to 0 right here. Right here, 0. But there is no 0 year. So I go to 1. But I don't want to go 457 forward on the timeline. The Bible said I need to go 483. So if 457 takes me not to 0, but to 1. Look, minus 457, and I go 457 forward, that would take me to 0. But I don't want to go to 0 because there's no 0 year. So I go 1 BC to 1 AD. I would go to 1. But I need to go 483. Well, that means I have 26 years left over. 26 added to 1 equals 27 AD. What happened in the fall of 27 AD? Jesus Christ the Messiah, at 29 years old, was baptized in 27 AD, exactly in the fall of the year. The Bible tells us, Luke 3, verse 21, when all the people were baptized, it came to pass that Jesus also was baptized. Christ the Messiah was baptized exactly on time, exactly when the Bible said, now in the 15th year of the reign of Tiberius Caesar. Tiberius Caesar's 15th year was 27 AD. Jesus, the Messiah, was baptized on time. The Bible is accurate. But notice, 483 years come to the baptism of Christ. But there are 490 years in the first part of that prophecy. What would then happen? Daniel 9, verse 26. And after 62 weeks, Messiah shall be cut off. Who's the Messiah? Who is that? Jesus. What does it mean that Jesus would be cut off? He would be what? Crucified. So sometime after 27 AD, Christ would be crucified. When? He will confirm a covenant with many for 1 week. Now, some people say, you know what happened? Well, the 69 weeks ran out in 27 AD, the Messiah came, and then there's this big gap theory, and the 7 years of tribulation come at the end. But wait a minute. Wait a minute. If you have 69 weeks in one file, one right after the other, how can you say you're going to take one apart and put it at the end? Where in the Bible does it say that? The Bible says that Jesus Christ is the one who makes the covenant. He sheds his blood with the eternal everlasting covenant. And so who is the one that's going to confirm the covenant? It is Jesus Christ. Who's the one that's going to be cut off? It's Jesus Christ. The Bible says that Christ would be crucified when? Look, he'll confirm the covenant. Jesus the Messiah would confirm the covenant with many for 1 week. Who was the covenant confirmed with? The Jews. He gave them until the 490 years ran out. In the middle of the week, he, the Messiah, shall bring an end to sacrifice and offering. What is the middle of seven? What's the middle of seven? 3.5. Jesus the Messiah was crucified on time. What is 3.5 years from 27 AD? Well, if the decree goes forth in the fall of 457, if I go 483 years and I'm at the fall of 27, if I have 3.5 years to the death of the Messiah, 3 years from the fall of 27 would take me to the fall of 30 AD. 6 months from the fall would take me to the spring of 31 AD. What happened in the spring of 31 AD? Jesus Christ, in the spring of 31 AD, when he was 33 years old, was crucified on the exact day that the Passover lamb was offered up. Jesus' death was predicted by the prophet Daniel hundreds of years in advance. He is the Messiah of prophecy. Daniel 9 is about Jesus Christ. Daniel 9 is about the Messiah dying for you and me. He's more than a good man. He's more than a moral teacher. He indeed is the divine Son of God. Who is the one that seals the covenant with his blood? This is my blood, Jesus says to Judas and the apostles in that upper room when he serves that first communion, Matthew 26, verse 28. This is my blood of the new covenant, which is shed for many for the remission of sins. He establishes the new covenant when he dies on the cross. Prophetically, Jesus Christ is our Messiah. Christ was crucified exactly on time. The Bible says in Galatians 4, verse 4, referring to Daniel's prophecy, when the fullness of time had come, God sent forth his son. What does it mean that God sends forth his son when the fullness of time has come? The prophecies of Daniel have run out. Jesus is baptized. Mark 1, verse 15, he says the time is fulfilled. What's he talking about? Daniel's prophecy. Paul says, in due time, Christ died for the ungodly. Right at the right time, the proper time, Jesus dies. What's Paul talking about? The fulfillment of Daniel's prophecy. See, all of history moved to Christ being born. All of history moved to the Messiah being baptized. All of history moved to Christ being crucified. Christ was baptized on time. Christ was crucified on time. But wait, what about that last period of time of those 70 weeks? The Bible said there would be 70 weeks, 490 years. 483 ran out, 27 AD, Jesus was baptized. 3.5 more years, Christ is crucified on time. Christ allows his people to have a chance for 3.5 years to repent. Many of them do. Hundreds, thousands of Jews accept Jesus Christ. But in 34 AD, the high priest gives a speech, rips his garments, rejects the Messiah. Stephen is stoned. And in 34 AD, the gospel goes to the Gentiles exactly like the Bible predicted. The Bible is not a common book. The Bible is not an ordinary book. Jesus Christ is the Messiah of mankind. He was baptized on time. He died on time. He was crucified on time. The gospel went to the Gentiles on time. But wait a minute. This is a two-part prophecy. Daniel 9, verse 24 said, 70 weeks are determined for your people and for your holy city. The first 490 years apply to the Jews and the coming of the Messiah the first time. But if 490 years of the 2300 day or year prophecy run out in 34, what about part two? That takes us down to the judgment. There would be 1810 years left from 34 AD. 490 and 1810 equal 2300. 1810 from 34 would take us down to the year 1844. So since 1844, we have been living in what the Bible calls God's final judgment hour. Now somebody said, but wait a minute, Pastor, I wasn't even born there back in 1844. Come on.

0: How could that remember when God was going to destroy the world with a flood? Noah preached for how long? 120 years. God gave all humanity that 120 years. But the clock of judgment was ticking, and the waters would fall, and people were marrying and giving in marriage and drinking and sexual immorality and pleasure mad. The clock of God's judgment is ticking, and the destinies of all humanity will be settled. And for the last 160 some odd years, we have been living in what the Bible calls the last days, the judgment hour. And things are picking up, and the gospel is being spread to all the world. The Bible says for 2,300 days, the sanctuary, God's final temple, the final victory over sin, the final judgment of humanity will take place. Since 1844, we've been living in God's judgment hour. This is no common time. This is no ordinary time. End events now are rapidly escalating, and God is calling you and me in this hour to have our hearts right with God. John writes on the island of Patmos, fear God and give glory to Him. Now's the time to obey God in your life. Now's the time to give glory to God in your life. He says, the hour of God's judgment has come. This is the judgment hour. God is calling us today to open our hearts to Him, to say, Jesus, I want to give you my all today. Is there anything in your life that would keep you from being ready for the coming of Jesus? You know, if we've been in the judgment hour from 160 years now, how long is it going to go? 170, 180, 200? How long is it going to go? We don't know. But we know this, that all the signs are being fulfilled that Jesus is coming soon. We know this, that just as really as Christ was baptized on time, just as really as Christ was crucified on time, and just as really as the gospel went to the Gentiles on time, so the clock has struck the hour that God is sending a message to all humanity that the hour of God's judgment has come, that the destinies of all the human race are soon to be settled. The gospel is to go to all the world, and God is calling us to our knees. God is calling us to give Him our lives. God is calling us to break down any idol in our hearts and to keep and to surrender anything that stands between us and Him. A number of years ago, he was a little boy, and he's running across the street. He didn't look, and because he didn't look, he looked out of the corner of his eye just at the last minute, and a car was coming down the street. It hit this little boy, knocked him to the ground, crushed him. The boy lay there on the ground. And as that boy lay there on the ground, he was rushed to the hospital. When he got to the hospital, he had inner damage to his inner organs, broken bones, and he needed an operation. Doctors gave him that operation, and he lost a lot of blood, a lot of blood. It was in the days of direct blood transfusions. At the time, they didn't store blood plasma back then. And in direct blood transfusions, the nurse would take a large vein in the arm, swab cotton on it. As the vein puffed up, she would prick the vein, and blood would flow from through the plastic tubing directly to the one that was receiving the blood transfusion. The doctors looked for somebody that had the same blood type. They couldn't find anybody. They looked for a long time, and they checked the boy's father. And the boy's father had the same blood type as his son. And the father was brought into the recovery room. The boy was lying there on a bed. And the father stuck out his arm, and the nurse took that swab of cotton, dipped in alcohol, and rubbed it. The vein stood up, and the nurse pricked it, and the blood began flowing through the plastic tube directly into the boy. As the father looked at his son, the barely living form of his son, just unconscious there, breathing very heavily, the father looked at the doctor. He looked at that plastic tube taking the blood into the boy's body. And the father said, doctor, if you need to, take it all. Doctor, if you need to, take it all. Take every drop of my blood. Jesus came on Calvary's cross. And Jesus said, take it all, Father. Take every drop. I want to save my children. And in these last days of Earth's history, Jesus says to you, will you give me your all? Just like Israel was to gather around the earthly sanctuary, all eyes are on the temple tonight. Not an earthly temple, but a heavenly temple, where Jesus Christ is there in his final work of judgment, settling the destinies of all mankind, still pouring out his grace, still pouring out his mercy, still giving us his strength. Soon the judgment will be over. Soon probation's door will close. Soon those that are lost will be lost, and those that are saved will be saved. If there is ever a time to say, Jesus, here I am, take all of me, it's now. It's now. Will you say, Jesus, take my hand. Precious Lord, take my hand and lead me on and help me stand. And through the dark and through the night, lead me home, Lord. Why not right now? You make that decision in your heart that you're going to give your life to this living Christ, fully, completely, nothing between. Father in heaven, we sense we're living in Revelation's judgment hour. And oh my Father, I pray thee that you would come into our lives. Father, many of us are Christians. We've committed our hearts to you. We thank you for your forgiveness and grace. But at times there are little corners of our heart, little crevices in our heart, little rooms in our heart where we have cherished idols. And Lord, we want to open our door, the door of our hearts, completely to you. We want Jesus to come and break those things down. We want to have Jesus reign and live in our hearts today and forever in this judgment hour. And we thank you that you'll do that. In Christ's name, amen.
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0: 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But God says when you obey and respect your parents as the leaders of your home, then life will be better for you.
1: Deuteronomy 5, verse 16. Honor your father and your mother, as the Lord your God has commanded you, that your days may be long, and that it may be well with you.

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0: Some people say you are what you eat, but maybe they should be saying you are what you think. Just like we need to be careful what kind of food we put into our bodies, we need to guard what kind of thoughts we put into our minds.
1: From Philippians 4, verse 8.
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0: treasures here on earth are things like gold and precious jewels. 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The streets will be paved with gold, and jewels will be used to build the city walls. But these things will look plain and worthless compared to the beauty of God's glory. So let's set our hearts on heavenly treasures that come from loving God and caring for others.
1: Matthew 6, verses 19 and 21. Do not store up for yourselves treasures on earth, where moth and rust destroy, and where thieves break in and steal.